This is Mark Neal. You know, when I'm down the Wilderness Coast, there's nothing I like better than tuning into 3MGB FM. 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

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I think of songs I've never heard. I'm dreaming of your voices, and I'm dreaming of your herb.

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That's the song Heathcliff by Snowcaps from the album of the same name, featuring Waxahachie, that's Katie Crutchfield, and her sister Alison Crutchfield, produced by Brad Cook, who actually spent some time touring with the band, as he mentioned in the interview. Before that, Melbourne band Way Dynamic from the album Massive Shoe and the song My Visit to Hell. And as Brad mentioned, Way Dynamic used his studio last year to do some recording. Future Birds, a couple of tracks from their great album Far Out Country, Wishin' and Marco Polo. Phil Cook, Brad's brother, whose album Southland Mission was really the first full album that Brad worked on for someone else. 1922 was the song we heard, and started off that part of the interview with the song Heroin from the band Diamond Edison and the album Silent Signs, featuring Brad and his brother Phil along with Justin Vernon. You're listening to Off the Record. Let's continue our conversation and start off with a track from a more recent production from Brad Cook. This is from Houndmouth's recent album released titled Lordy, a song called Varmints.

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1: You mentioned you got Pro Tools, so you don't do analog, anything like that. You just use Pro Tools on what you use, like Mac.
0: We're like Macs everywhere, and I barely have any outboard pre's or anything. Universal Audio has all these emulators now, but it's just so efficient and so stable that, yeah, I'm just like, I live off that stuff. And it's just from a flow point of view, like when we're in a studio and we have an idea, just going to the patch bay is going to possibly kill that idea because it takes so long to like get things up and running. Whereas here, if you have an idea, you just hop on that instrument, everything's hardwired and we can track everything instantly, you know?
1: So you did quite a few records last year. What's your kind of timetable like? You know, I imagine take at least a couple of weeks per album in there.
0: Yeah. Yeah, we do. It's like, depends on the record. Like the Ricky record and the Mavis record are both like long.
1: Right.
0: I'm just letting them sort of reveal themselves. But like when I have an artist like Hooray for the Riff Raff, I just did my third record with Alinda. And the first record was 8 weeks. And the second record was 4 weeks. And this record, we did the whole thing mixed and recorded in 10 days. And I would say with a songwriter, I would say I try to average, we usually do about 7 to 10 days for the session and then maybe another week for mixing if we're going to mix it. But I, you know, I move pretty, like I was saying, like it's hard to quantify the decision-making speed of a session because I think that's what's deceivingly quick about our sessions is that I just am very in the momently like, guiding it. But I'm really like trying to clock everyone's first great idea the whole time. And so it just stays moving, you know?
1: Talking about, you know, doing an album in 2 to 4 weeks sounds ridiculously short compared to the old days, doesn't it?
0: Yeah, totally, man. But we didn't have to haul in and tune a grand piano ever and lose 4 hours doing that. Or, you know what I mean? Like if we had the wrong snare on the track, we didn't have to recut the song and order the snare. We just put up a snare trigger and like, put the right snare over the performance if we need to do that. You know, it's like, there are things like that I just feel like we're not very efficient about the old ways. And also if you hire great musicians, that's like makes the record go twice as fast. One of my secret vetting policies is that like all of my session musicians can play the take on the first day. Like if they hear it, they can play it once. They have like a pretty comprehensive grasp on what the song is after one listen. And that's sort of a little bit of a magic trick more in the studio, but I really think it's, if you keep that muscle sharp, it's really a good way to like be present in the studio is to always be listening, paying attention. So when it's your turn to go, you're ready to do the thing. We're able to do it with very little conversation around it, which I also think keeps the flow going. You know, I'm not trying to tell these guys that, you know, go out there and you got to do it this way. It's like, no, man, go do your thing. We'll carve it up. We'll make it cool, you know?
1: Well, the Mavis album's got an amazing guest list on it. I mean, Jeff Tweedy is an obvious guest, you know, because he's worked with him a lot, you know. And as you mentioned, none of them are features, are they? But they all fit in beautifully in the album.
0: Yeah. Yeah, it's just part, you know, I just love, it's all part of it. We just keep the music at the forefront, you know what I mean? And it really will. If you eliminate so much of what you think a song's supposed to be, and just chase down what it is in the moment, it ends up in a pretty cool place a lot of the time.

0: The other album I really love that I've been listening to recently is Far Out Country by Future Birds. I love the title of that album, Far Out Country.
1: Me too. Yeah. Me too.
0: That perfectly describes it, doesn't it?
1: Yeah.
0: Great title. Reminds me of Wilco's Cruel Country. But yeah, it really great. So can you talk about that band? Because that's kind of like a recent discovery. And you're like, how can this band possibly have been around for 20 years and I haven't, you know, discovered them?
1: I know, dude. I know. Well, it's funny because we've learned that we played a show together when the first year they were a band, and one of the last years my band had a band, we played a show together. And I have no recollection of that whatsoever. Yeah. But it was, you know, meeting those guys, that was one of the craziest two years. We did all those songs in 2 years. We did 40 songs in 2 years. And the first session I did with those guys, I'm not even selling them out when I say this. I used to have this joke in the studio. You know, I've never done cocaine, but I would say to people, you know, like, I've seen plenty of people do coke in the studio. I've seen people record incredible shit on every drug except cocaine. So think twice before you do it in a studio. And those guys were coming down from their party era when we made that first record. But they were all on, like, they're drinking all day. And I wouldn't work. My schedule during the day is 10 to 6. If we're doing a record, I'm working 10 to 6, 10 to 7 at the most.
0: Yeah.
1: And so I made them work on my schedule. I'm like, I'm not staying up late with you boys. You guys got to be here every day at 10 a.m. to do this thing. And you can keep doing your thing. And they would just crush these takes. I mean, the drummer would have 10 beers by the end of the day and be bullseyeing take after take. I'd never seen anything like it. I could never give that cocaine speech again, because they proved me wrong on every level. And then, year and a half later, we made Far Out Country. No drugs, no alcohol. Full sober record. And you can't tell the difference to me. Like, they feel like the same band. They are so for real about what they do. And I think the five guys in particular, Carter, Wams, Toj, Tom, and Brennan, those guys are so for real about this thing. And if we, you know, I don't know how... Maybe we'll make more records together, but I also feel like if our purpose was to meet for that era, man, that was a special era. And I really feel like I watched those guys level up in such a real way. You know what I mean? I really watched them go from a party band to like, wait, old boy is serious. We really got to, if we want to sing better and play better, we should be more focused. And I watched them really show up for themselves in such a cool way. And yeah, I love every note of those records. I believe every note of those records. I watched it all, you know, it's just, they really worked for it in the right way.

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1: There's a lot of talk about Americana, you know, and to me, this album is America. That's what Americana is, you know, to me.
0: Amen.
1: Do you know what I mean?
0: Yeah, absolutely. Absolutely. It is exactly the sound of American Southern, especially Southern American music. But that's where the heartbeat of American music is still to me, is the South. You know what I mean? Until the rest of America has a concentration of African-American Black people that the South has, the South will always be the dominant force, because all the great music in America has come from Black people. At least the genius of it, the start, the entry, the genre, all of it, you know? And there's something about being in the South that makes you keenly aware of, like, the feel, like the human feel. And you know what I mean? The behind the beat part of, like, Pocket and Groove, and those dudes just embody it, you know.
1: Well, you mentioned Patterson Hood, and you know, we talked about Eddie Hinton, you know, and Muscle Shoals.
0: Yeah.
1: Is obviously, you know, you I guess that would have been maybe an influence on you, because the sound they got in those studios, that studio was pretty amazing, wasn't it?
0: Oh yeah, dude. David Hood and the Swampers, Eddie, all those guys, man, that's my number one session band of all time.

0: Hi, I'm Brad Cook from Durham, North Carolina, and you're listening to Off the Record.
1: And so was that the sort of stuff that you listened to when you were thinking about producing? I mean, who would have been, there must have been some people you listen to and say, I'd like to do the same sort of thing, or I really enjoy the way that they put that album together. Who would you have been listening to in that regard?
0: I have my two most important producers of all time, John Bryan and Jim O'Rourke. Those two guys contain the whole of it to me. Just because they both are so good about dry. Like I'm obsessed with dry. As dry as you can make any recording, the better to me. John Bryan, I think, is an arrangement genius. And I think he taught me how to center the human voice and use the arrangement to introduce counter melody, counterpoint, and counter harmony. And Jim O'Rourke taught me that you can absolutely put a modular synth on the same song as an acoustic guitar with a really earnest vocal, and that's not weird. And that is also like an appropriate sound. Do you know what I mean? And I think those two guys really like, I would say John Bryan is the focused version of my aesthetic. I really feel like he opened a lot of doors for me as a listener. And I feel like Jim O'Rourke really blew it all open of like extreme noise, which I was really into when I was a kid. And that's an appropriate place to pull something from, and acoustic guitars, you know, and I would make the analog here, like in America, we have four kinds of salt. And like in Japan, there's 10,000 kinds of salt. And to me, I feel like my love of like experimental music and some of these people, it allows me to pull salt from a much different place than the same four American ingredients. I feel like you're able to develop umami by putting modular synth on a Mavis Staples record and all these synths in the same breath as like Mavis's voice and acoustic guitars. And to me, it hits like a Americana recording, but it's such a deeper flavor profile going on under the surface that's pulling from like Japanese experimental music and Albert Eiler and all the things I love in like outsider music too, that I'll always be championing to find little ways to like get into like traditional music, you know.
1: Are there any specific albums of theirs that you really would point to that you love?
0: With John Bryan, his solo record, Meaningless, is awesome, but it's Amy Mann's Bachelor Number 2.
1: Oh, yeah.
0: That record really changed my life. And Jim O'Rourke is twofold. His solo record, Eureka, and Yankee Hotel Foxtrot and Ghost Is Born. Those two records. And also Sonic Nurse and Murray Street with Sonic Youth. I think those are the best two Sonic Youth records. The most musical, human, and timeless Sonic Youth records. And they're so warm, and that's all Jim O'Rourke, you know.
1: We could have a whole conversation about why Amy Mann isn't bigger than she is, couldn't we?
0: Bro, I'm ready to go there with you. Bachelor Number 2 and Lost in Space are like top 10 of all time for me.
1: Yeah. She's recently done a cover version of a Carpenters song for a soundtrack, which sounds fantastic, and I'm like, why isn't this, you know? I've been lucky enough to see her once in concert, and that she was great, but she doesn't, I don't know what, some people, I don't know. I can't explain the music industry really.
0: Yeah, I'm with you. I'm with you. But it's funny because I feel like I don't know what I would do if I didn't have that record. I would not be doing this. We wouldn't be having this conversation at all if I hadn't had Bachelor Number 2, specifically that record. Yeah. I feel like that was the first record where I identified all these things that I love and like that are, I don't know, it just changed everything for me.

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1: Just talking about the Future Birds album a little bit, if you've got time. There's a I love the song Ghost Town. We were talking about the use of voice. That is a great song, and it's an interesting song because it changes tempo and everything like that. It's really one of the highlights of the album. Can you just talk about producing that sort of sound?
0: Yeah, I guess it's really, you know, the tempo changes is something I love doing too. If we're going to use a click, if I watch someone perform the song, I'll try to immediately, when we start to put the click track together, try to get in all the tempo changes I think would make this feel more natural. That's like, or sometimes we'll record stuff and I'll change time after the fact of everything, you know, just slow a whole section down just so it hits a certain way. But with the birds, it's funny, man. It's like Wham's, any song that Wham's sings, those songs have their own sort of like, I would say he's the most diligent about pre-production on his own songs. Like he'll go through and really try and like get his guitar stuff cooking a certain way and like all these things. And when he goes and it's time to perform, I mean, he's just like so prepared every time that it like the Wham songs always go pretty fast. I'm trying to think if there's anything specific about Ghostman other than that was one of the songs that was a leftover from the first session. We redid it some. But it didn't make the cut on the last record. But yeah, it's just a good song. All of his songs are just, he's got a really hooky voice. And
1: The other thing I like are the lyrics, although I don't understand at all what they're about, but they sound great, don't they?
0: Yeah, they work with him, man. They work coming out of his mouth.

0: I'm Brad Cook from Durham, North Carolina, and you're listening to Off the Record.
1: Finally, and I really appreciate your time. We could talk for ages all the other stuff you've done. You've worked on a recent project by a Durham artist called, is it Anjimil?
0: Anjimile.
1: Anjimile. Okay, I got that one. Yeah. Tell us, which also sounds great. Vocals right to the fore. Tell us about that.
0: I call Jimmy for short. He's like I met Jimmy 4 years ago. We wrote the song Ready or Not that's on that record 4 years ago. Within an hour and a half of meeting each other, most of what is on the actual record to this day is still from that tracking, which I love. Jimmy's a freak. He's like an extraordinary singer and guitar player. And, you know, went to Berkeley, has like an arrangement background that's pretty deep. And it was a really cool record because Jimmy, that record paralleled Mavis's record. I was working on those two records a lot at the same time. And Jimmy sings on Anthem and on Godspeed and on the Hozier song on the Mavis record. He's like the high harmony there. And when we were scratching, when I was saying earlier, we would record a song like Hard Times, and I would have Jimmy do the scratch vocal, and Mavis would learn it from Jimmy's voice, which is kind of a cool connective tissue between those two projects, is that Mavis learned all those songs from Jimmy, actually. So there's like a version of every one of those songs that has Jimmy on lead vocal, which is pretty cool. And he's one of my dear friends. I dog sits for our family when we're out of town. He comes and uses the studio pretty regularly. I have a whole video synth set up that the two of us, he's like my one buddy that messes around with video synths too. And yeah, I just think Jimmy's like the realest, the lyrics of that record, like the content of that record, the fearlessness of being a black trans man in America in 2026 and standing on that business is no small feat. I mean, that's about as brave an act as anybody I can imagine doing anything in music in this day and age. And I wish a million more people were clued into that record, but you know, I'm a believer that records go where they need to go, and it might take some time for people to find that one, but for those that need it, that will be a pretty profound statement, I think. Right. You know?

0: album. Also, just briefly, Jess Williamson.
1: Yeah.
0: And it's interesting because a couple of years ago when I was at Americana, maybe it was 3 years ago, and she was playing, and of all the new artists I saw there, I thought, this is someone who could do really well. So it's interesting that you work with her.
1: Yeah, and you know what's cool? That record, that was a really fun record, but I will say, like, it's funny that you're drawing attention to those two records are very involved in the Mavis record, because I would say Jess Williamson's record is the closest thing I could think of to an aesthetic demo for Mavis's record. I started playing with all those textures, the really close dry horns, like warm acoustic instruments with like electronics and all this stuff. And had we not made that record, Mavis's record would have been different. Wow. And I feel like that's the record that we refined a lot of the techniques that we used on Mavis's record.
0: Finally, you mentioned Ricky Lee Jones. You're working on that now. Yeah. When's that likely to come out?
1: Boy, I hope as soon as possible. But I will say that it will be the coolest record. Ricky's the coolest. I have nothing but the Duchess of Cool. Yeah. That is a real title. Ricky is without a question one of the heaviest humans I've ever gotten to know. She is so cosmic and intuitive and powerful and real. And we're really making something pretty forward thinking. I will say that, like, it will sound like no other Ricky Lee Jones record. She's really going there with me, and it'll be really present. You know, she's really letting the cracks in her voice. I'm asking her to let the artifacts live. But man, her voice sounds so crazy right now. It's stunning, and the songs are so. She's singing real songs. She's writing them all again. Like it's really something.
0: So they were all original songs.
1: Yeah, these will be all original.
0: It'd be interesting to hear, because she did a jazz album, of course, a couple of years ago, and I think, you know, I don't know whether she was very impressed with the reception. That I think she went to, you know, jazz venues, didn't want to book her because they couldn't see her as a jazz artist, which is kind of ridiculous, really.
1: I know, man. It makes no sense. But yeah, this one will feel. There's one other record she made, Balm and Gilead.
0: Yeah.
1: That record has some kindredness to it, but I also, that's maybe the only record Ricky truly produced. Like, she's the main producer of that record, and just having that much more of her voice in the room, I feel like that record will be the most of her back catalog that I would say you could point to. But other than that, this is going to sound pretty wildly different than anything she's ever done.
0: So she lives in New Orleans these days. Did she come up and come to your studio to do that? Oh, she did. You mentioned it before, obviously.
1: Yeah, she came here. She was here for about 8 days, and then I've gone there twice. Right. And so we're just sort of playing it by ear whenever it makes sense. But we did most of the tracking with her here. And it was so incredible. I named one of my dogs is named Ricky after her. So, I mean, if that gives you an idea of how big of an influence she is on me, it's been pretty special.
0: Right.
1: To like work on music with her.
0: Thank you so much for your time. Boy, I've gone way longer than I meant to.
1: Yeah.
0: I really appreciate the time. Being great to chat. And
1: hey, man, thank you.

singer-songwriter Jess Williamson and the title track of her album Time Ain't Accidental, produced by our guest this week and last week, Brad Cook. Before that, Durham, North Carolina artist Ann Jimley from the album Free to Go and the song Waits for Me, Ghost Moon from Future Birds and their album Far Out Country Volume 1, and Ghost World from Amy Mann and Bachelor Number 2, one of Brad's favourite albums, The Swampers from Down in Muscle Shoals and an instrumental track from their self-titled album, incredible array of musicians there, Jesus Take the Wheel from Future Birds and Far Out Country, Everybody Needs Love from Mavis Staples' fantastic album Sad and Beautiful World, and started off the final part of our interview with a song from the band Houndmouth and the album Lordy Varmints. I hope you've enjoyed our interview this week with Brad Cook. I'll be back next week with an interview with guitarist Julian Large, who's recently been playing in Bob Dylan's band and will be out in Australia on a solo tour a little bit later on in the year. Hope you can join me then on Off the Record, brought to you on the satellite network of the Community Broadcasting Association of Australia, supported by the Community Broadcasting Foundation.

Welcome to another Jazz Hour. I'm Barry O'Sullivan, with a program produced in the studios of 2MBS Fine Music Sydney and coming to across Australia via the Community Radio Network. Darren Heinrich is a versatile Sydney-based organist who studied under the great Dr. Lonnie Smith. He's also a pianist and an educator who holds a first-class honours degree in jazz from the Sydney Conservatorium of Music. Darren holds the first world's jazz organ PhD on jazz organ improvisation, and his musical influences range from the early ragtime roots to modern jazz. His latest release, Riddle Diddle, The Prague Sessions, was recorded in the Czech Republic after performing 5 gigs with the featured guitarist Libor Šmoldas and the drummer Jesse Simpson. To spin some tracks and to talk about his passion for the Hammond B3 organ, Darren Heinrich joins me as my special studio guest on this edition of the Jazz Hour. But before we meet him, let's hear the title track from his album, Riddle Diddle.

0: music from the latest recording from the organist Darren Heinrich, and that was the title track Riddle Diddle. The Prague Sessions is the name of the album, and Darren is my special studio guest. Welcome to a Jazz Hour.
1: Thank you, Barry. It's great to be here.
0: And if you're a lover of the Hammond B3, like we both are, you would have enjoyed that last track. And tell me, how did the recording come about? I noticed that it's called the Prague Sessions, and it was recorded in Prague, no doubt.
1: Yeah, that's right. I was looking to do a new record, and I'd actually made a start a couple of times with writing, and but, you know, life got in the way. But once I managed to commit to this and the writing process was going well, I started thinking about studios and musicians, and I'd already been to Czech Republic twice to do tours with Libor Smoldas and Jesse Simpson. And, you know, once I asked the question of Libor, is there any good studios in Prague with good organs? And he's like, yes, there is. There's the fabulous, famous Sono studio. And so I managed to get mates rates because of Libor's connection. And so not only was it a good artistic opportunity, but I wasn't going to lose my shirt with the recording costs as well. And so it was, you know, those two things combined, it was kind of a no-brainer, and off I went.
0: So it would have been a bit challenging with the language barrier, I'd imagine, or?
1: No, well, Libor's English is perfect. Oh. And in fact, he likes to, when he's here, he likes to pull some Australians up on their grammar, or he'll ask questions about why is that said that way, or why is it spelt that way. So his English is perfect. And Jesse is actually from the United States, yeah, but he lives in Czech Republic. Mm-hmm. So, and most people in Czech Republic speak some English, and I was told by Libor, do not bother learning to speak Czech. It's the hardest language in the world.
0: I can imagine.
1: Yeah. It's and he's, I mean, I won't go into the details now, but he's described why it's so hard, and I'm like, I don't want to deal with that.
0: So I mentioned in the intro that you studied under the great Dr. Lonnie Smith, who's not actually a doctor but of music, but just a doctor of philosophy of life, I think, basically. Tell us about Lonnie Smith.
1: Well, Lonnie, he got that name because the musicians working with him would realize that he would, quote, doctor up the music. You know, he would always make it something else and always better. So that's where the doctor comes from. But a lot of those first generation B3 players had monikers like Captain Jack McDuff or Richard Groove Holmes. I think, yeah, it was all in the marketing sort of thing. So yeah,
0: gives it a style of its own, doesn't it?
1: That's right.
0: Yeah. And so Dr. Lonnie, where did you meet him?
1: I met him when he was doing a gig at the Iridium Club in New York, and I was just knocked out by his playing and what he was managing to express.
0: So we're talking about what year?
1: Ooh, probably 15 years ago. Mm. Yeah. He had Peter Bernstein on the guitar, and I'd already heard the Jungle Soul record and the Too Damn Hot record, which is, so it's around that period of time, and they're two incredible jazz organ trio records.
0: Mm, we'll play a track from Jungle Soul later on. Mm. Yeah.
1: But I went and had a chat to him, and he was very warm and welcoming, and managed to get hold of his manager's contact details. And, you know, within about 6 months or so, I was back in the States and at his house in Florida and studying the B3 with him.
0: Mm, and what did he reveal to you about the Hammond B3 that you didn't know already?
1: Wow, that's really hard to put into words. But, well, one thing that he used to say to me often, you know, you don't play music, you play life. So he was very much interested in what he was expressing on the instrument. But, you know, in terms of what we would do every day, and I think the first trip that I studied with him, I was there for 10 days. So we would play duets every day. Uh-huh. And so I had to match him, especially in terms of feel. And I think I learned a lot about about feel and or those elusive word of groove, you know, how to groove on the Hammond organ. But I also learned about the mechanics of playing and certain chord voicings, and he taught me some of his tunes, which I'm really grateful for, because actually there's one in particular that I can think of that most people who play it have it slightly wrong. They don't have quite the right voicings or bass line. So I feel really lucky to get the legit stuff right from the source.
0: So did this contribute to your world first PhD in jazz organ improvisation, your time with him?
1: It's interesting. You know, I did, you know, do an official interview with Dr. Lonnie about that, especially around the historical aspects of playing the organ. But it didn't end up much in my PhD, but spending time with him as an original on the instrument, I think it just oriented my brain in a particular direction that I wouldn't have gone in if I hadn't have met him and spent time with him.
0: Speaking of being an original on the instrument, we'll play a track from Jimmy Smith. Now, he is the original on the instrument, isn't he?
1: Yeah, well, he's the one who made it popular. Before Jimmy Smith burst onto the scene in 1956, we had people like Milt Buckner and Wild Bill Davis, and they were certainly playing organ trio, but their style was very much, they were both big band arrangers, and so they used the Hammond organ as a place to try out their big band arrangements and then convert them to notation for, you know, the sections of a big band. But their style was, yes, big band, block chords, whereas Jimmy Smith really channeled the blues and bebop, which, you know, mid-1950s is, you know, brand new modern music and exceptionally, you know, popular at that time. So he made a big splash with that style, and that's what brought the organ into popular consciousness.
0: He was discovered by Alfred Lyon playing in a club, wasn't he?
1: And Alfred Lyon loved him so much that he wanted to sell Blue Note Records and just tour manage Jimmy so he could listen to him every night, and his wife talked him out of it, which is probably a good thing.
0: Probably a good thing, yeah. Let's hear a track from that fabulous album, Crazy Baby, which is worthwhile owning just for the cover of the album.
1: Absolutely.
0: In itself, with that beautiful sports car on the cover, and it's called Alfredo.

0: multitude of great tracks on that album called Crazy! Exclamation mark, baby, from 1960, the excellent Jimmy Smith, with his working group of the period, a trio including guitarist Quentin Warren and the drummer Donald Bailey. And some music choice of my studio guest Darren Heinrich is also an organist who has studied under the great Lonnie Smith and continues to, do you teach organ or lecture on organ at the conservatory?
1: Yes, I have. Yeah.
0: Is there a great interest in the Hammond B3 amongst your students?
1: I took that class. There is a Hammond organ class at Sydney Jazz, department, and I've taken that several semesters, and I'm amazed at, the students, they're all pianists, and so they're quite apprehensive about having to play their own bass lines. But once they get their balance, so to speak, it was a bit like riding a bike, once they get their balance playing their own bass lines, they have a great time. And I think, it's a great way to play music and express yourself, accompany yourself, and I think just in terms of working opportunities and economics these days, it's a great skill to have. And there's a lot more jazz organ music around in town, which is fantastic.
0: Yeah, well, not enough of it, I would say, really. I'm sure you'd agree with
1: this. Yes, can't have too much.
0: Possibly because of the physical difficulty of not having a Hammond B3 to transport, I suppose, is one of the reasons. And clubs back in the 60s used to have one in the club, didn't they?
1: Yeah, that's right.
0: And people would come and listen just for that.
1: Yeah, just for that.
0: Mm.
1: Yeah.
0: Let's move on to your music and a track from Riddle Diddle. Barrenjoey Boogaloo. Now, boogaloo is a term that's highly associated with the organ, isn't it?
1: From the early 60s onwards, it's, the funky blues, the boogaloo. Yeah, is an essential part of all that repertoire. And, organists like Big John Patton, especially, were masters and inventors of that music. And I love it. And audiences love it too.
0: And Barrenjoey is a local term for a Northern Beaches road, isn't it?
1: Yeah, it's the road that I live on in Newport. And,
0: okay.
1: Barrenjoey means young kangaroo.
0: Young kangaroo. Well, let's bounce with this track, Barrenjoey Boogaloo.

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Showcasing tracks from American artist Roommate. That was 1 Million Styles from his Lickshot album from last year. Before it, Rum Guzzler and Roommate on Scorcher. This is Certified from the same Lickshot album. And after it, new dubs that appear on the new Decades in Dub release.